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0: As a conductor traveling the world, I'm keenly aware that not every community has a classical station of the quality that we have here in Kalamazoo. Being able to talk to Carol Laurence about our upcoming performances in detail brings me closer to the listening public and brings you closer to the music. I'm Julian Querti, Music Director of the Kalamazoo Symphony Orchestra. 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
1: 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From midnight to 5 all week. More music, a lot more music, coming up in the next hour. Come on, stick around. You'll hear classic recordings from some of the giants of American music and great new releases by some of the emerging artists that are the future of jazz.

Hi, welcome to Jazz. My name is Bob Studebaker. I have a guitarist up first and a song written by Johnny Mercer. This is Nate Najjar, and I'm an old cowhand. Nice way to start the hour.

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Here is a happy start to this collection of new and classic jazz. I'm Bob Studebaker. Welcome to it. Up first, organist Johnny Hammond Smith, Lem Winchester playing vibes, and the tune is called Lid Flippin'.

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I know. Well, hallelujah, I just love her so. When I'm in trouble and I have no friends, I know she's with me until the end. Everybody asks me how I know. I smile at them and say she told me so. And I know, yes, I know. Well, hallelujah, I just love her so. Hey. Now, if I call her on the telephone and I tell her that I'm all alone, yeah, yeah, yeah. By the time I count from 1 to 4, I hear her. You know she's on my door. In the evening when the sun goes down, when there ain't nobody else around, she kisses me, I hold me real tight. She says, oh, Richie, baby, everything is all right. And I know, yes, I know. Why, hallelujah.

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4: 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From midnight to 5 all week. More music, a lot more music, coming up in the next hour. Come on, stick around. You'll hear classic recordings from some of the giants of American music and great new releases by some of the emerging artists that are the future of jazz.

Steve Turay, longtime T-bonist in the Saturday Night Live band, gets this hour of jazz underway for us. Steve Turay, longtime T-bonist in the Saturday Night Live band, gets this hour of jazz underway for us.

somehow it seems we've shared our dreams, but where? Time after time, in a room full of strangers, out of the blue, suddenly you appear.

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That's Eddie Lockjaw Davis, featured with Red Garland's Trio and When Your Lover Is Gone. 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
6: In 1852, Frederick Douglass spoke in Rochester, New York, and he started by praising the Declaration of Independence.
7: And then the hammer comes down. He says, "Pardon me. Why have you invited me here on the 4th of July? The 4th of July is yours, not mine. You may rejoice. I must mourn. Why would you invite me into your temple of liberty?"
6: What to the slave is the 4th of July? That's on the next On Point.
1: 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Your forecast for today: cloudy skies, a slight chance of rain this morning, highs in the upper 60s. Clear tonight, lows in the mid-50s. Friday's forecast: sunny skies, highs in the low 70s. Clear skies Friday night with lows in the low 50s.

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0: meeting some very high profile casting directors. These may not be household names, but in Hollywood, they're very well known. So people like Carmen Cuba, who cast Stranger Things, or A.V. Kaufman, who had, I think, 2 Oscar nominated movies last year. And they are reaching out to actors, often folks who are early in their careers, and inviting them to audition for a major role. And so they put them through a very, I wouldn't say complex, but it's a multi-step audition process. Eventually, the actors, quote unquote, get the role. And then they are asked for money in the form of some sort of fee or a union initiation payment. And so sometimes they are introduced to a fake union representative as well. And that's kind of how this whole thing works.
1: So it sounds like this is sort of happening generally in a pretty low-tech way over email.
0: Yeah, over email or over social media platforms. I heard about it happening over Instagram, over Facebook, things like that.
1: You did also kind of uncover one instance, at least, of someone using, a scammer using, like an AI voice impersonation. Tell me about what happened there.
0: This was an impersonation of Avatar casting director Marjorie Simkin. She was sent this audio recording from a would-be mark of the scammers. And essentially, it was a voice memo that purported to be from her.
2: Edward, I am sending this voice note to clear the air and let you know this is truly me and not a damn scam from Africa.
0: It's kind of a strange recording because it sounds just like her, but it's also very halting. And so theoretically, someone could be an incredibly talented voice impersonator, but the fact that this is so halting and that there seem to be instances in this voice recording that don't really make a lot of sense suggests that somebody might have put some spelling errors in a written prompt. It's pretty wild.
1: And there were some sort of changes in, you know, how auditions happened during the pandemic that make this particularly effective, right?
0: Absolutely. You know, there's really been a shift since the COVID-19 pandemic towards a more online casting process. You can sort of cast a wider net and find people internationally if they're going to audition through self-tapes or virtual auditions. But also, it does become sort of an issue when you have scammers who are using and manipulating this online process to try and fool people.
1: That was Katie Kilkenny at The Hollywood Reporter. Daniel Shin and Nicholas Giang produced this episode. I'm Megan McCarty-Carino, and that's Marketplace Tech. This is APM.
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4: 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And thank you.
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3: 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Your forecast for today, cloudy skies, a slight chance of rain this morning, highs in the upper 60s. Clear tonight, lows in the mid-50s. Friday's forecast, sunny skies, highs in the low 70s. Clear skies Friday night with lows in the low 50s.

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1: 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I'm Brian O'Keefe. Thanks for listening and thanks for your continued support of this station. We appreciate it. President Donald Trump's holding up the confirmation process for the Director of National Intelligence, making demands of the Senate that members say are unrealistic.
2: What we're witnessing today is an extraordinary display of dysfunction from a president who seems determined to turn America's national security into a political bargaining chip.
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1: 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Weather today, cloudy skies with a slight chance of morning rain. Highs near 70 degrees. Clear skies tonight, lows in the mid-50s. Sunny on Friday, highs tomorrow in the low 70s. In Mattawan, it's 61 degrees. Marshall, 63 degrees this hour. And with west winds, we have 63 degrees here in Kalamazoo. It's 7:51.
0: It's Morning Edition from NPR News. I'm Amy Martinez.
5: And I'm Steve Inskeep. We have new information about an old missile launch. Last year, Russia launched a missile from a remote island above the Arctic Circle. That missile flew for hours, and Russia claimed it was powered by a nuclear reactor. American researchers now believe they understand how that works. NPR's Jeff Brumfield got an exclusive look.
6: Nuclear power is sometimes used on aircraft carriers and submarines, but a nuclear-powered missile? Researcher Jake Hecla says it's been a while since anyone thought about doing that.
7: This is a concept that had not been explored in a serious way, really, since the 1950s or early 1960s.
6: The U.S. briefly tried to fly a bomber with a nuclear reactor aboard.
8: These first airborne reactor tests at Convair, Fort Worth, are supplying valuable information.
6: And it looked at missiles, too, but those plans never got off the ground. Hecla is a professor at MIT with a joint appointment in aerospace and nuclear science. He says the U.S. concluded that nuclear-powered flight
7: is something that is possible, but wildly expensive and very dangerous.
6: But that hasn't stopped the Russians. In October, they launched a missile called Burevestnik. It flew for nearly 15 hours. Because it's nuclear-powered, it could have likely flown even longer. Over the years, Russia has posted a handful of videos of Burevestnik. The more Hecla looked at them,
7: I realized that there was a ton of data here.
6: Looking at brief clips of the missile in its factory, he estimated its size by comparing it to objects in the background, like, say, a fire extinguisher.
7: I spent many hours repeating these measurements over and over and over again.
6: And once he knew how big it was, Hecla worked out how its nuclear reactor worked. The result is really worrying. He believes the missile takes air and pushes it directly through the reactor core where it's heated and shot out the back. That means this missile is literally spewing radiation as it flies.
7: It is likely to leave a radioactive trail. And as a result, anyone living near is at enormous risk, potentially, if this system flies off course.
6: In November, Russian President Vladimir Putin praised the scientists who built Burevestnik. He said its unlimited range means it can bypass missile defenses, making it a valuable weapon. But Jeffrey Lewis, a missile expert at Middlebury College, is less sure.
9: Yes, it has this very, very long range, but it flies quite slowly.
6: And slow-moving cruise missiles aren't that hard to intercept, he points out. Still, Lewis says Jake Hecla's analysis should put to rest the question of whether Burevestnik is real. The paper shows
9: it's almost certainly a terrible idea, but it's not an impossible idea.
6: And in the 21st century arms race, Lewis says, even the worst weapons can become reality. Jeff Brumfiel, NPR News.
0: In the effort to keep Iran from obtaining a nuclear weapon, there is what we see and what we can only guess at. The latest visible sign is the preliminary agreement between the U.S. and Iran. It says Iran will not procure or develop nuclear weapons, a goal that Iran maintains it isn't seeking. Nick Fountain from our Planet Money podcast reports on the unseen part of the conflict. It involves a cybersecurity researcher who found a computer virus.
10: His name is Juan Andres Guerrero Saade, but people call him Jags. He's a vice president of a cybersecurity firm called Sentinel One. And for an executive at a company that has lots of federal contracts, he has a lot of tattoos, including one related to this cyber weapon he uncovered.
11: FAT-16 has been on the back of my arm for a while now.
10: You got it tattooed?
11: Oh, yeah.
10: The cyber weapon is called FAT-16, and it dates to the mid-2000s. Though Jags first found reference to it much later in a leak of suspected NSA tools. He and a colleague tried to figure out what it was meant to do, and recently they had a breakthrough. They figured out FAT-16 messed with the part of the computer that deals with math.
11: The really, really details-based, hard calculation stuff that most of the time you never deal with.
10: But why? He couldn't figure out who the tool was designed to target.
11: Who is running high precision calculations back in 2005, doing something so interesting that it got somebody to build a super specific custom piece of malware to modify and mess with their workloads. Everything about this thing screams special.
10: Then Jags found a snippet of the malware in some software having to do with complex physics modeling. And when he looked into that software,
11: something that I run into right away is this report by the good ISIS.
10: ISIS?
11: That's what they call themselves. I don't know what ISIS stands for. It's some kind of think tank. The good ISIS.
10: Institute for
11: something or other.
10: Stands for the Institute for Science and International Security. And their report mentioned that Iranian nuclear scientists have been using this software that FAT-16, the malware, was targeting. So Jags got his hands on an obscure piece of physics software from decades ago. Did you pay for it?
11: No, you can't buy it. You can't just buy it.
10: And found the malware does this very specific thing. It changes the math of a very specific kind of calculations in this very specific software, calculations having to do with, like, making bombs, meaning the malware's coders knew about nuclear physics. The other thing the virus did is spread to other computers on the network.
11: The idea being that if I come to this computer and I run this simulation workload and go, hey, those results don't look right, let's go try this other computer, and you go and you run it in the other one, that too will give you the right wrong answer.
10: The exact same wrong answer.
11: Exactly. And so the idea was to drive these people nuts.
10: There are still many unknowns about FAT-16. Who did it? The CIA and NSA declined to comment, and the Israeli Defense Forces did not respond to our inquiry. Who it was aimed at? North Korea also had a nuclear program at the time. And finally, if it changed the course of history. Nevertheless, Jags is pretty satisfied because his decoding lets us get a peek into the invisible cyber war. Was it worth the wait?
11: Oh, absolutely.
10: Nick Fountain, NPR News.
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0: 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I'm A. Martinez.
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1: And I'm Brian O'Keefe. And this is 102.1 WMUK. Good morning. Weather for today calls for cloudy skies with a slight chance of some morning rain showers. Highs today near 70 degrees. Clear tonight, lows in the mid-50s. Sunny on Friday, highs in the low 70s. Clear skies Friday night with a chance of rain after midnight. Lows in the low 50s. Currently, cloudy skies, west winds, 63 degrees in Kalamazoo. It's 8 o'clock.

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4: And your forecast for today, cloudy skies, a high near 70 degrees this afternoon, clear skies tonight with lows in the mid-50s. Sunny on Friday with highs tomorrow in the low 70s. Currently cloudy skies, west winds 63 degrees in Kalamazoo. It's 8:30.

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2: Good morning, I'm Laura Kane at the BBC. The Church of England's issued a formal apology to birth mothers and children affected by historical forced adoptions. Between 1949 and 1976, it helped run mother and baby homes where unmarried pregnant women were often pressured into giving up their children. The BBC's Duncan Kennedy.
3: The BBC first reported on forced adoptions 5 years ago. Those reports led to a parliamentary inquiry by the Human Rights Committee, as well as apologies from the Scottish and Welsh governments.
2: Reports from Gaza say Israeli bombardments have killed

0: It had since January, when the US ousted its main regional ally, Venezuela's President Nicolas Maduro, and imposed a near-total fuel blockade.
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1: 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Your forecast for today, cloudy skies, a slight chance of rain this morning, highs in the upper 60s. Clear tonight, lows in the mid-50s. Friday's forecast, sunny skies, highs in the low 70s. Clear skies Friday night with lows in the low 50s.

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0: very day of his second inauguration, President Trump issued an executive order titled Ending Radical and Wasteful Government DEI Programs and Preferencing. There was nothing in the text of that order about creating a climate that told highly decorated, well-respected black military commanders they were no longer welcome. But if you are paying attention to the actions the Department of Defense has taken in the past year and a half, it is not hard to read between the lines. From KERA in Dallas, this is Think. I'm Chris Boyd. A painting of a legendary black four-star general was pulled from the Air Force Art Gallery. The black chairman of the Joint Chiefs of Staff was fired and replaced by a white man with less relevant experience. Passages about the achievements of black service members have been removed from military educational materials. These moves have some black career officers questioning whether they should retire sooner than planned. And as my guest has learned, many leaders are concerned not only about the immediate impact, but about the loss of dedicated mentors for future generations. Clint Smith is author of How the Word is Passed, Reckoning with the History of Slavery Across America, and a staff writer at The Atlantic, where you can read his article, The Betrayal of Black Patriots. Clint, welcome back to Think.
1: Thank you so much for having me.
0: Every day on my way into the office, I actually pass a school that is named for Daniel Chappie James, so I was interested to read all about him in your article. What made him such a legend?
1: Well, Daniel Chappie James was the first four-star general in the history of the U.S. Army, and he is a sort of remarkable figure for so many black officers, for so many black military personnel, because in so many ways he personifies the idea that the military has been an intergenerational part of the black American experience. So many of the people I spoke to were themselves the second, third, fourth generation of people who fought for this country, you know, and this is folks going back to there are people who can trace their lineage in the military back to the American Revolution, back to the Civil War, World War One, World War Two, Vietnam. And so there's an immense sense of pride when people would walk past the portrait of Chappie James in the Pentagon, because he is someone who within his own career just embodied excellence, working with the Tuskegee Airmen, flying in over Vietnam, serving in so many different capacities. And when it was taken down, it wasn't only taking down and dismissing the service of Chappie James himself, but it also felt like a dismissal, an erasure of the service of and the history of the service of black military men and women over the course of American history.
0: Chappie James died in 1978. And just to be crystal clear, there have been no like posthumous revelations that would challenge his sterling reputation, right? It is not like some evidence emerged that would cause anyone to think he's no longer worthy of commemoration.
1: No, there's been nothing of the sort. Chappie James, you know, is interesting because in many ways he's a figure who sort of embodies this a sort of nonpartisan ideal in the military. You know, the military likes to conceive of itself as a sort of apolitical entity. And Chappie James is someone who has been praised by Democrats and Republicans alike. Ronald Reagan was a big fan of him. Ron DeSantis named a bridge after him in Florida. And so it is only recently, over the course of the last year and a half, and especially in those early sort of chaotic sweeping days of these anti-DEI policies being implemented, not only across the military, but across all realms of public life, that the notion that he is somehow unworthy of the veneration that he has received over the past several decades, is that wasn't on anybody's radar.
0: When he was alive, he was aware that some people thought he was some kind of black token being honored with his fourth star, and he pushed back very firmly on that.
1: He did. He firmly rejected the idea that he was a token, that he was somehow being lifted up for any reason other than what he demonstrated through his service. You know, he talked about the hundreds of flights that he took as a fighter pilot. He talked about the way that he served this country, fighting fascism during World War II, all the way through the 70s, the 80s, and 90s. And I think that it was important for him to do so because if he allowed people to call into question his qualifications and his worthiness for such a job, for such a rank. It would set a precedent for the qualifications of anyone who came after him to be called into question. And it's not to say that, you know, him rejecting or pushing back against that idea in and of itself prevented people from having their own opinions or even sharing them. But I do think that he was acutely cognizant of the fact that there were people who would never accept the idea that a black man could be a four-star general in the U.S. Army. And the frightening part right now for so many of the people that I spoke to is that we seem to be returning to a moment where, you know, the most powerful person in the U.S. military, Pete Hegseth, seems to reject the idea that black people, but not only black people, that women, indigenous people, that Latino people, that anyone who functionally is not a straight white man is capable of having a seat at the table in the highest military offices in the land.
0: Yeah, what did Hegseth, before he was even installed as U.S. Secretary of Defense, he published a book in 2024 called The War on Warriors. What was he talking about when he wrote about affirmative action promotions?
1: He basically believed that there had a culture had developed in the U.S. Army in which people were being promoted to higher ranks as officers, not because of their record, not because of their intellectual or military capacity, but because they were black or because they were a woman or because they were LGBTQ or whatever the case may be. And he couldn't conceive of the idea that some of the people who were being put in these positions deserved it on the merits. And so he, in a reductive way, sort of referred to these as affirmative action hires. But to be clear, these decisions are not made on a whim. It is a remarkably thorough process by which someone is approved to move forward and be promoted. It is not just the whims of one person. There is an exhaustive process that people go through in order to reach these higher ranks. And that is why when these names come to Secretary Hegseth's desk for approval and he rejects them, it's important for people to understand that that is not a common thing that has that happens, you know, typically for a Secretary of Defense, or I guess in this case, a Secretary of War. Typically, the Secretary of Defense trusts the process by which these decisions have been made and trusts that the generals and other folks who are themselves deciding who's going to be a one-star, two-star, three-star, four-star general are making it in the best interest of the military. And they wouldn't put someone in a position to be in charge and manage thousands and thousands of service members if they did not believe that they were capable of doing the job.
0: I mean, I can't get inside Secretary Hegseth's head. I did look this up, and the highest rank he achieved in the U.S. Army National Guard was major, which is a, you know, respectable officer position, but it is not colonel or general of any number of stars. Is there any indication that he somehow felt like he was cheated out of his promotions that he ought to have had because qualified people of color were promoted instead of him?
1: I've not seen any indication of that specifically. I don't know that these, similar to you, I can't get inside of Secretary Hegseth's head, and so I can't speak to his motivations, his internal motivations. But based on his writing and based on his rhetoric, it is clear that he does not think, again, that many of the people who have been in these rooms, that Lloyd Austin, the previous Secretary of Defense, that General C.Q. Brown, the former chairman of the Joint Chiefs of Staff, he believed that they, along with, again, many other black people, women, and other sort of historically marginalized groups who have had people who have ascended through the ranks, it's impossible. He simply cannot disentangle their identity and their position from the idea that they are undeserving of being in that position. And the only way it seems is if someone could foster any sort of goodwill with Secretary Hegseth, which is, you know, and this is consistent with the sort of larger Trump administration, is to demonstrate an unqualified loyalty, a sort of acquiescing to every ideological and political conception of what Hegseth would want in a service member. And so, you know, I think that the people that he imagines as being worthy of sitting in the room with him are only the sort of people who would who subscribe to a sort of ideology about, you know, both politically and sort of more broadly about the military, that make it incredibly difficult for anyone but so many of the white men he surrounds himself with to be in the room.
0: You mentioned C.Q. Brown, chairman of the Joint Chiefs of Staff, who was confirmed in October of 2023. So he would have been confirmed by President Biden. But I looked this up, and normally chairman of the Joint Chiefs is a job with a single four-year term. It is highly unusual for a chair to be dismissed before completing that term. What reasons were given for the untimely removal of C.Q. Brown?
1: Well, you know, if anyone had been paying attention to any of this before the administration came to power, the writing had been on the wall for C.Q. Brown as soon as Trump was elected. I mean, Pete Hegseth had been on Fox News speaking endlessly about how he believed that C.Q. Brown was unqualified for the job, and how C.Q. Brown to him embodied this idea that there were people who were being promoted into positions simply because, and again, singularly because of their ethnic identity or their gender, in ways that were absurd to him, you know, and he would talk about it not only as the affirmative action hires, but the sort of woke ideology that had infiltrated the military. And so, C.Q. Brown received a call from Pete Hegseth, you know, when he was on the southern border working with troops down there, that his service was no longer needed. And both the removal of the portrait of Chappie James and the sort of indignity with which C.Q. Brown was removed, that it was a sort of quick phone call when he wasn't even there in person, that he was dismissed in a way that was inconsistent with and not mindful of the position that he's played, the career that he's had, was deeply offensive to so many of the soldiers and officers that I spoke to, and it kept coming up as a sort of indication to them of, you know, if this is what they think of C.Q. Brown, you know, perhaps the most qualified officer that one could be. You know, the reason that he made it to that position is because of his qualifications. If Hegseth treats C.Q. Brown that way, if our military treats C.Q. Brown that way, what does that mean for how they're going to treat us?
0: Clint Smith is my guest, staff writer at The Atlantic, where you can read his article, The Betrayal of Black Patriots. We'll be right back.

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5: You're listening to Think. I'm Chris Boyd. We're talking about a reversal of progress for Black officers in the U.S. military. My guest is Clint Smith, author of the book How the Word is Passed, A Reckoning with the History of Slavery Across America. He's also written a piece about the military for The Atlantic. It's titled The Betrayal of Black Patriots. Clint, when Secretary Hegseth says our strength is not in our diversity in reference to the military, any idea what he means by that?
6: I think Pete Hegseth fundamentally rejects the idea that diversity is an inherent positive. You know, I think what's interesting is that the United States is really this remarkable social experiment. I mean, there is no precedent at any time in global history for a multiracial, multi-faith democracy being successfully implemented. And so what we are trying to do in the United States is something that has never been done before in human history, and certainly not at this scale. Previous democracies, you know, some of the great democracies we like to think of, were much more homogenous in their demographics. And so, you know, given the nature of our immigration system, which obviously this administration is trying to change, and the histories of folks of different ethnicities and backgrounds who call this country home, diversity is something that makes our country, the scale of diversity in our country is something that makes us unique to other places. And that is often reflected in our military. You know, our military desegregated before the rest of society did. The military has often been the one of the primary mechanisms of achieving Black social, political, and economic mobility for Black people in this country throughout history. It is one of the only places that Black people could go and get a pension, is one of the only places that Black people could go and feel respected and feel as if they were being honored for in a way that was commensurate to their service. And so the military has long prided itself on attempting to bring in people who reflect the plurality of the country we live in. And what we have now is the Secretary of Defense who does not, in fact, believe that having a military that reflects the population of the country, that having a military that somehow that does attempt to reflect these different facets of the country's identity makes it weaker rather than stronger. And that's something that runs counter to the ideas of the vast majority, I'd say, of people within the military, and certainly the people I spoke to. And what was interesting is that, you know, many folks were experiencing this kind of cognitive dissonance, which is to say that, you know, they came in, these are Black people who've served in the military, often many of them for decades. And now, both through rhetoric and policy, they are being told that they are unworthy, that they are not smart enough, that they are not capable enough, that they are not welcome, frankly, in many of the rooms in this military, certainly in a high-ranking officer capacity. And so many of them want to have retired early, want to extract themselves, go into the private sector, because they don't want to be subjected to the sort of daily indignity of such ideas. And then on the other end, there is this feeling that, like, our ancestors, you know, remember I said that this is, for many people, second, third, fourth, fifth generation of folks who have served in the military, and there can be this sense that my ancestors experienced something far worse than what we're going through. Like, we are certainly experiencing a sort of reconstitution of a Jim Crow-like system within the military. But also, you know, we have ancestors who had only been recently freed from slavery, who fought for this country. We had ancestors who were sharecroppers, who fought for this country. We had ancestors whose families and neighbors were being lynched back in Mississippi and Georgia and Alabama while they were abroad fighting for this country. And so there is this sense of, well, if they could do that in spite of the forces that they were up against, then we can do this. And one of the things that I think is quoted in the piece that an officer told me is this idea that, like, we built this, and I'm not going to let somebody remove me from this place that my ancestors helped build, because I'm going to be here much longer than they will. Like, these, you know, this administration will only be here for the next, you know, 2.5 years. And it is our job to stay and keep the ship steady, because this military is going to continue long after the people within this administration are gone.
5: Clint, I want to acknowledge the fact that, although, at least until recently, it has been a point of pride for a lot of U.S. military leaders that the military desegregated broadly before the rest of society, this wasn't done because somebody thought this is a great place to do an experiment that will be good for the careers of Black soldiers and sailors and seamen. Someone recognized this was good for military readiness.
6: Absolutely. You know, I think that, you know, it is important to recognize that idea is consistent with the sort of history of Black folks in the military, even going back, you know, generations before that. The many people, when they think of the Emancipation Proclamation, think of it as a sort of moral document. You know, they think about, you know, Abraham Lincoln signing the Emancipation Proclamation and freeing enslaved people, and people don't always understand it as a military document. You know, so like both the Emancipation Proclamation was signed for a host of reasons, including to prevent France and Britain from entering the war on the side of the Confederacy, because France and Britain had previously abolished slavery in the years before the American Civil War. And so once the war had been made explicitly about slavery, as it was done through the Emancipation Proclamation, it would be much more unlikely that that France and Britain would come to the side and the aid of the South, even if they needed the sort of cotton and different materials from Southern states, because now they would be supporting an entity that was explicitly fighting to maintain and expand the institution of slavery, which they always were, but the Emancipation Proclamation made it clear in a way that it previously hadn't been. The other part is that it allowed for 200,000 Black men to fight on behalf of the Union Army in ways that really changed the course of the war. You know, military experts and military historians will tell you that the nature and trajectory of the Civil War would have been fundamentally different if Abraham Lincoln hadn't signed the Emancipation Proclamation and made it so that Black people could take up arms on behalf of the U.S., on behalf of the Union, which they previously had been unable to do. And so that's consistent with, you know, the decisions that were made to desegregate the military, where it's, you know, there are obviously moral and ethical reasons to do it, but you can't trust the United States government historically to do things for or the U.S. military even to do things for reasons that are moral and ethical. What is often the case is that these institutions will do things because they make sense, right? They make practical sense for the infrastructure of the organization. And once you desegregate the military, not only are you creating the ecosystem and conditions that allow for Black men and women to participate, to conceive of themselves as being full participants in the military in ways that were more previously limited, you allow them to fight on behalf of this country in ways that hadn't been the case. My uncle, my great uncle, my grandfather's brother, he fought in the war, but he was part of what was called in World War II, but he was part of what was called the Red Ball Express, which were a series, a group of largely Black men in Europe who drove the trucks, the supply trucks, the gasoline trucks that brought everything that soldiers needed to the front where they were fighting in Europe after Normandy. And the war wouldn't have been won without them. But the reason that so many Black men were in that position is because for the most part, Black people were not allowed to take up arms and fight in combat roles. And so it soon became clear that if you don't allow Black people to participate in combat, if you don't allow them to be full members of the military all of these different capacities, then you are limiting, you're preventing good soldiers from being in the field. You're preventing good officers from leading men and women. And so it became clear that it simply didn't make sense to prevent the military from having access to the intellect, the capacity, and the capabilities of so many of these men and women.
5: It sounds like just about everyone you spoke to for this piece acknowledged that racism has been a problem in the U.S. military for as long as we've had a military, but there had, as you mentioned, been progress over time. What has been so particularly alarming to them about the past year and a half?
6: I think you're right that everyone is, that I spoke to, no one suggested that this is a new problem, but I think they were clear to make a distinction about the idea that while racism may have been a present feature of military life, you know, and these are folks who have been in the military since the 60s, 70s, 80s, 90s that I spoke to. And while that is the case, it was not necessarily coming from the top. Right. Like, I think that that's a difference, not only in the context of the military, but that's a significant difference between now and even the civil rights movement. Right. The idea that in the 60s, the administration and the federal government was understood as to be on the side, or, you know, to varying degrees, either to be neutral or to be on the side of the civil rights activists, and that they would, you know, send in the National Guard, send in federal authorities in order to enforce many of these civil rights advances that were moving forward. But we are in a position now where the federal government, and in this context, the military, are in fact the ones who are the antagonist. That they're, who do you go report a racist incident to if the people who are in charge themselves are creating the culture that fosters the racism you were experiencing. Mm. And so there's an incredible sense of disillusionment that I think a lot of folks are experiencing. But there is, again, this sense that what Black people have always done in this country, from the moment Black people, you know, began joining the military, and this is something that Chappie James said, is that it's not necessarily about fighting for the country as it is. It's about fighting for the country. It's about fighting for who you know the country can be and what you know the country can be. There are people said they were fighting for the Constitution. They were fighting for the promise of America. You know, Dr. King famously calls the Constitution a sort of promissory note and talks about it as an aspirational document. And service in the military for many Black officers is their contribution to moving us toward the promise of what America can be, even if who the country they are fighting for is one that is inconsistent with their values and beliefs at that moment.
5: My guest, Clint Smith, is a staff writer at The Atlantic, where you can read his article, The Betrayal of Black Patriots. This is Think. I'm Chris Boyd. I mentioned, Clint, in my introduction, this executive order ending DEI in government. What sort of direct effects has that had on details as granular as like the titles stocked in military libraries and taught in military colleges?
6: Yeah. And so the, you know, we've had a lot of conversations over the past few years and certainly in the last year and a half since the administration came in about book banning. And it's something that's been happening on the state level. And we're often talking about it in the context of schools and school districts and libraries. But something that was deeply unsettling to many of the folks that I spoke to was the idea that many of these books were being taken out of military academies. They were being taken out of the Air Force Academy. They were being taken out of West Point. I mean, and you can go, and many of these are on public record. But you know, books like Maya Angelou. You know, I know why the Cage Bird Sings. Like, and so for many of the people I spoke to, including Dr. Curry, who was a very high ranking officer in the military, and talked about how watching the book bans was kind of the straw that broke the camel's back for him. You know, that he had had issues and concerns, but the idea that young officers to be would not be allowed to read certain books because of the ideas that they held, because of the ways, you know, that these books were attempting to render American history more complex and to give a deeper sort of sociological and anthropological understanding of inequality in this country, and things of that nature. You know, he was kind of like, if what makes us feel as if a young person is prepared to go fight abroad in a country with, you know, ethnic, you know, if you're going to Afghanistan or Iraq, you know, if we can't even get our young people, our young service members, to understand the complexity of race and culture and ethnicity in America, what makes us think that they are going to be well equipped to navigate that in a different country? What, you know, where the tribal factions and histories are just as complex, you know, if not more than they are here in the United States. And so it reflected this idea that, like, oh, this is not at all about military readiness. This is not at all about making the most effective soldier possible. It in fact makes our officers and makes our soldiers, makes our young people coming into the military less prepared to deal with the myriad global realities that they might encounter both domestically and abroad. And I think it was and remains deeply unsettling to so many.
5: Dr. Curry, formerly Colonel Curry, told you he felt lucky that he has the freedom now to speak out about all this now that he is not at the Pentagon. You had a lot of subjects for this article willing to talk to you, but not willing to be identified. They're worried about retaliation.
6: They are, you know, and I've been talking to people over the course of the past several months since the beginning of the new year. And, you know, at the beginning, when I started these conversations, there was still a litigation happening and sort of something there was movement in the courts around Senator Mark Kelly. And so Mark Kelly, among other members of Congress, had spoken up, and they created a video where they went and told members of the military not to follow illegal orders. And Hegseth was infuriated by this, and he retaliated by saying that he was going to attempt to take away Mark Kelly's ability to receive his pension. And so for folks who don't necessarily know, once you get past 20 years of service, it sort of triggers a pension program that exists within the U.S. military. And so for the rest of your life, you receive a portion of your salary. And the longer you stay in beyond 20 years, 25, 30, 35, 40, the higher that salary is. And that's part of the sort of ecosystem of incentives that are meant to help incentivize people to stay in the military for as long as possible. You know, there were some people who were like, I can't risk, you know, having my pension taken away. No one who was still in the military actively was able to speak to me on record because they were worried about retaliation.
5: My guest, Clint Smith, is a staff writer at The Atlantic, where you can read his article, The Betrayal of Black Patriots. We'll be right back.

0: This is Think on 102.1 WMUK, NPR from Western Michigan University. 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
5: A local special election in the UK this week could determine the country's next prime minister. As the far right gains ground in the UK, this could also be the centre-left Labour Party's last chance to reconnect with voters for a long time. What's riding on this one regional election and why? Next time on 1A.
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6: This is Think. I'm Chris Boyd. We're talking today about changing prospects for Black service members in the U.S. military in this second Trump administration. My guest, Clint Smith, is author of a book called How the Word is Passed, A Reckoning with the History of Slavery Across America. His article about this for The Atlantic, where he is a staff writer, is titled The Betrayal of Black Patriots. Clint, this is really interesting. There is obviously a cost to the U.S. military in readiness. There's also a cost in, you know, the prospects of people having these amazing careers. How are people making decisions about whether to stay in these military organizations that don't seem to value their participation in the same way they once did?
7: It's a really hard decision. And I think it comes down to the individual. You know, I spoke to many people who had it, you know, and they had gotten past their 20 years of service. They had triggered their pension. And they would have otherwise continued to stay in the military and continued to ascend through the ranks. And potentially these are folks who maybe retired, you know, like General Curry, maybe retired as a general retired as a colonel when a higher position was possible. But I think that it came down to this sense of what could you in your specific branch, in your specific context, what could you stomach and what was simply too much for you to be subjected to or to be complicit in? And we've seen, you know, the command of the Caribbean and South America, the general there, a Black man, he did not say explicitly that he retired because of the strikes against the quote unquote drug boats in the Caribbean, but it became clear, and there was some reporting from the New York Times that suggested that the reason that he stepped away was because he did not want to be

0: there is a feeling of freedom. It's almost, you know, for people who are interested in academia, it's almost like tenure. Like once you cross the threshold of tenure, there's a different level of freedom one feels. And I think that prior to that 20-year mark, a lot of folks are wary of potentially compromising their ability to receive that pension, because we're talking about, you know, if you join the military when you're 18 and you serve for 20 years, you're 38 years old by the time you reach that 20-year mark, and you have, you know, you have so much life left in front of you to live, and you can go into another job while continuing to receive that pension in the private sector, and so I think it was really, there were myriad of reasons why people would decide to stay or to go, financial, social, political. But ultimately, you know, I think everybody had to make the best decision they could and continues to make the best decision they can, while also not wanting to feel as if they are abandoning not only this country, but also one another. As you kind of alluded to at the beginning of the show, so much of what makes the life of a Black service member are the relationships that they form with one another, the mentors and the mentees, the fellowship that's created when people are deployed abroad. There really is this sort of fraternity and of fellowship and brotherhood and sisterhood among Black service members that is so powerful and remains powerful long after people have left the military. And when there are fewer members of the military, especially in the higher ranking positions, because they may have retired earlier than they otherwise would have, there are less mentors that exist in the space to help guide young members of the service through what can be a really tricky and complicated time. And so that, I think part of the thing that people are worried about is the implications, the long-term implications of that and what it means for the life of a Black person in the military moving forward.
1: I completely understand the reluctance a lot of people would have, you know, as they near that magical 20-year mark after which they are guaranteed a pension. I think you and I in journalism, you know, can only dream about having that kind of like lifelong security. I do have to wonder, you know, does this worry about what might happen to the potential for a lifelong pension keep mid-career white allies in the military from speaking up against these changes that may very well trouble them on behalf of their colleagues of color?
0: It's a great question, and my reporting didn't get into that as much, but based on conversations I have had, people did suggest that they're so much of how one experiences the military is shaped by one's direct commander, and one's direct commander has the agency to shape and understand and make sense of these executive orders and sort of the rhetoric coming out from the very top of the Pentagon in ways that make sense in the particular context of their work. And so the military is a remarkably hierarchical organization. There's so many different layers from, you know, enlisted service member to Secretary of Defense. I mean, to just dozens and dozens of layers in between. And so it is not the case necessarily that everything Pete Hegseth says then automatically shapes the experience of every single, you know, member of the Army, the Navy, the Air Force, Coast Guard, because people, different levels of command, are still able to shape the culture of their organization in ways that make the most sense for them. And so they, you know, all of these different commanders at these various levels are having to navigate this sort of fine line between not ignoring orders that they have been given, but also recognizing that certain orders that they've been given, if implemented to the fullest, most ideologically brazen degree, which has often been suggested from the top, that would, to a previous

0: this point we were discussing harm the culture of the team that they have built. And so there is, you know, a sort of people have autonomy with which to implement these ideas to various degrees. It's a sort of gradation. And depending on who an individual commander is, how a black officer, how a black service member experiences the policies and rhetoric coming from the top might look different.
1: Has there been any change in the recruitment of young black military enlistees for those very sort of entry-level positions within the military? The people who typically are most often, you know, like on as close to a front line as exists in modern warfare.
0: Yeah, it's really difficult to get those numbers. It was difficult to get those numbers in many ways before this administration came in, but now this administration has sort of decimated the infrastructure by which one would attain information specifically around the race of incoming soldiers. And so I wasn't able to get that information, but anecdotally, a lot of folks have told me that they have, it's tricky, again, because of the heterogeneity that exists within the military, which reflects the heterogeneity of the black community more broadly. You know, there are people who have told, you know, young 18-year-olds that this administration is only going to be here for a few years, but the commitment you make to this organization, to this military, can change your life. And so that you should not be dissuaded by the presence of Hegseth, because you will be here long after he is gone. But there are also folks who are telling young folks to run as far away as they can from this organization. They're like, this is not something you want to be a part of. This is not the military that I joined. Maybe this is something to consider in the future, but as long as this military is being led by its current leadership, this is not something that they would encourage people to be a part of. And so it is a really difficult moment. And I think that people are in some ways caught in two minds of not wanting to abandon this country and not wanting to abandon this service and not wanting to abandon their commitment to the Constitution, but also not wanting to be complicit in the engagements of an administration that tells them that they are not enough.
1: My guest is Atlantic staff writer Clint Smith. We're talking about his article, The Betrayal of Black Patriots. This is Think. I'm Chris Boyd. You write about a guy you call Reginald, who was teaching at West Point, was, I think, there when Ta-Nehisi Coates gave a commencement address in 2017. What stuck with Reginald from that talk?
0: Yeah, Reginald was moved by that talk in part because Ta-Nehisi talked about, you know, so much of what Ta-Nehisi thinks about is history. And he sort of brought up the language and the motto and the creed that the cadets at West Point follow. And part of what he encouraged them to do is to ensure that in order to protect this country, they had to understand this country. And that meant understanding both the good that this country has done, as well as the harm that this country has done. You know, America is a place that has provided unparalleled, unimaginable opportunities to millions of people across generations in ways that, you know, their ancestors could have never imagined. It has also done so at the direct expense of millions and millions of other people who have been intergenerationally subjugated and oppressed. And both of those things are the story of America. It's not one over here and one over there. You get to pick this one and not pick that one. Both of those things are the story of this country. And Ta-Nehisi was largely encouraging these cadets not to look away, not to fall into the trap of thinking of America singularly as a paragon of liberty, as the shining light on the hill, but to understand the history of American imperialism, to understand the history of American colonialism, to understand the history of American intervention abroad, to understand the history of American racism. And you know, this is a thing that Black writers and thinkers have been talking about for a long time, going all the way back to W.E.B. Du Bois, going all the way back to Booker T. Washington, Frederick Douglass. It's a demand that this country look at itself fully, account for itself in totality, and not tell sort of fiction of what this country is that suggests that the country is only ever done good things. And this is, you know, in my other work, I've been writing a lot about what's been happening at the Smithsonian. And, you know, our administration, you know, Trump tweeted or Truth Social posted, you know, last year that the Smithsonian spends too much time talking about slavery and that we should be focusing on the more uplifting parts of the American story. And why are we spending all this time thinking about, you know, this bad stuff that has nothing to do with today? But you have to understand all that America is if you're going to understand. You have to understand all that America was in order to understand all that America is, and in order to understand what America can be or what we want America to be. We have to fully account for the parts of history that some would rather us look away from.
1: For anyone who wants to actually see the Ta-Nehisi Coates address that you so beautifully summarized just now, they can't find it anymore on the West Point website or the YouTube page.
0: It was removed from the YouTube page. Again, these sort of early days of the DEI purge that happened across the military and across other sectors of government. It seems to have been caught up in that sweep. Again, I keep coming back to this idea that there is a feeling that we will be here much longer than they will. And so long after they are gone, we will be here to steady the ship and to right the ship.
1: Clint Smith is author of How the Word is Passed, A Reckoning with the History of Slavery Across America. He's also the author of a piece called The Betrayal of Black Patriots, which appears in The Atlantic, where he is a staff writer. Clint, it is always nice to speak with you. Thank you for making time.
0: It's a real pleasure.
1: 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Again, I'm Chris Boyd. Thanks for listening. Have a great day.
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0: This is 1A. I'm Jen White. Google. That word is synonymous with internet searches. And there's good reason for that. If you're looking something up on the internet today, there's a high probability that you are using Google. In fact, across the globe, some 90% of all internet searches are Google's. For over 20 years, Google has dominated internet search worldwide with its simple and straightforward search box and its ability to link us to the information that we're looking for. The company's search business brought in over $200 billion in revenue last year. But recently, Google has been overhauling its approach to internet search. Having invested heavily in artificial intelligence, it's now integrating AI more directly into the search process. As Google's Senior Vice President for Knowledge and Information, Nick Fox, explained on Bloomberg's Wall Street Week.
1: AI is the best thing that's ever happened to search. And, you know, a lot of people are questioning that. A lot of people are saying, hey, what does AI mean for search? And what we see, you know, the vision of search is you should be able to ask whatever question is on your mind. And the way I think about that is we have probably thousands of questions that go through our head any given day. We ask maybe a few of them, maybe we ask five of them, maybe we ask 10 of them. Why do we not ask them all? Well, we don't know if there will be a helpful response to it. It might be hard to ask that question. So our big idea is you should be able to ask anything. And AI really supercharges that.
0: Today on 1A, the future of internet search. What are the implications for users, business, and the internet itself as Google and other platform companies incorporate AI into online search tools? Joining us now, NPR tech correspondent John Ruwitch. He recently reported on these changes. John, welcome to the program.
2: Hi, Jen.
0: Also joining us is Professor Sarah Roberts. She's faculty director at the Center for Critical Internet Inquiry at UCLA. Sarah, it's great to have you.
3: Thanks for having me.
0: And Will Oremus. He covers tech for The Atlantic. His latest article is called Your Search Results Are Getting Sloptimized. Will, welcome to the program.
4: Thanks for having me on.
0: And as always, we want to hear from you. Have you noticed the ways online search is changing? How much do you use AI in your internet searches, and how has it changed the experience, if at all? Do you feel any differently about the results? Email us at 1a@wamu.org. Sarah, just give us the quick 101 on how Google search has historically worked.
3: Sure. Traditionally, for about almost the past 30 years, Google has dominated search by using a series of technologies to serve up and essentially rank information back to users in the form of links. And it does this by automated means, using something called web crawlers or spiders or bots to go out and essentially troll the web, index content, and serve it up to users. And there is, you know, a fairly notoriously opaque element to this, which is why secondary and tertiary industries have sprung up over the years, helping people do what we call search engine optimization, because it is important for businesses and for other websites to be very high up in those rankings. Most of us, when we think about how we use Google search, know that we don't go beyond the first page of results. And so even though they're not numerically ranked, when we see those pages and links come back to us, there is, in essence, a sense that there is some sort of evaluation process that has occurred, and that perhaps the best information has risen to the top. And I'm doing scare quotes, if you could see me.
0: John, you've reported on Google's search changes. What exactly is the company doing now?
2: Yeah, so in terms of customer facing, the one thing that you will notice is that their search box has become more dynamic. It's, this iconic single line sort of on a blank page box typically, but now it expands. It'll grow to, you know, accommodate however much text you want to put in there. So the idea is that in the past, folks would type in some keywords for a search. Now, what Google says they're seeing and what they apparently want people searching to do is to type in fuller sentences, have full conversations. There are also more input points. So it's not just text anymore, but you can put images, videos, documents, and files. even web pages into the search. And so what they're moving towards is more of a back and forth where your search is getting refined and it's building on queries that you put in there before. So it keeps up with the context, right? So in the front, there are those changes that you can see. And then behind that, there's a deeper sort of folding of AI, of the chatbot type experience into search, right? It's less of a search engine now, more of an answer engine.
0: So now much of the response you get when you perform a Google search, it's often taken up with this AI overview rather than the traditional links we're accustomed to seeing from, you know, various sources. Will, what's happened to that old form of search results? How accessible are those links to us now?
4: Well, you'll still always see what the industry calls the 10 blue links. They're not always 10 anymore. But now, when your search triggers one of these AI overviews, those links will appear below the AI response. And as Dr. Roberts alluded to at the beginning, the order of the result on the page is crucial for what information people end up getting. And so in many cases, when people get that AI overview, they will stop there. And some industry studies show that they will rarely go on to click any of the links that appear below it, which of course is bad news for all the web publishers that publish those web pages that aren't getting those visits anymore.
0: Well, Ellen writes us from Pennsylvania. I've been using Safari on my iPhone. Everything I try to look up is AI, AI, AI, and I'm sick of it. I want Cornell ornithology if I try to search a particular bird, not some kilowatt-sucking AI. Now, if you ask Google what Americans think about AI, its own AI overview will tell you that sentiment is characterized by, quote, deepening caution, anxiety, and skepticism. And according to one recent poll, 55% of Americans asked, say AI will do more harm than good in their daily lives. That's up from 45% last year. And an Economist YouGov poll from April suggests 65% of Americans feel the pace of AI is moving too fast. So, Sierra, with that context, how should we think about Google's recent innovations?
3: I think we need to proceed with caution. I think the American public and others around the globe are spot on in wanting to know more about the way these products work and what the implications are. As Will stated, we're actually experiencing a paradigm shift here. We're moving from being presented with search results, content from others, presented to us in a way that has deep meaning, as my colleague Sophia Noble has been pointing out since 2018, including inherent biases and other kinds of things that are baked into those search results. But what Google is doing now is moving to being the answer engine, aggregating content in a way that is completely imperceivable for users and serving up information with an authoritative voice. This is fine for some simple things, I suppose, but this leads to very notorious gaffes where Google's AI summary suggested that someone put glue on pizza or gave them a numerical evaluation of how many rocks it was safe to eat per day. It's funny when we think about it that way, but when we think about things like medical information or other sort of financial information, other sort of mission critical things, if people are just going with these answers and not really drilling down and understanding where the sourcing comes from, we could have a real problem here. And of course, Google doesn't want to really blast out that information. It gives us little links where we can go to the sources, but it doesn't tell us much about what goes into building the algorithm, how things are ranked for veracity or correctness, probably not very highly, and really what source goes into the result versus another. So we've got Reddit user posts up there with, you know, CDC information, all in the same answer.
0: Well, we heard Google's Nick Fox earlier saying the company believes AI integration better serves users and creates a better product. How do these changes fit into Google's overarching strategy and worldview?
4: Yeah, we've all come to think of Google as a search engine where you go to find websites. But that actually wasn't their founding mission. It's not their mission statement. Their mission statement is to organize the world's information and make it universally accessible and useful. I think I've got that right off the top of my head, but maybe a word or two wrong. So for a long time, they've actually had their eye on this ball. They have been interested in answering users' questions directly. You go back 10 or 12 years, and there was this funny little cottage industry of websites that would make articles just to answer the question, what time is the Super Bowl, right? Because it's something that a ton of people search for. And so you could get, the Huffington Post and 50 other sites competing to be the top search results so that they could get people to click on their article and show them ads. Google saw that as a problem even back then. And so one of their earliest answers that they would just give directly was, what time is the Super Bowl? They just started just, giving users the answer. And users like that. I mean, you could see some potential problems with it, but overall, I think that's a good user experience. If you ask Google a question like that and you just get the right answer without having to click through, Google is now doing that with more and more searches, as we've talked about. And as you get into more complex searches, ones that are higher stakes, that can start to get much dicier.
0: We're speaking to The Atlantic's Will Oremus. Also with us, Sarah Roberts, a professor at UCLA specializing in internet culture, politics, and policy, and John Ruich, NPR's tech correspondent. Maria in New Hampshire writes, I actively avoid AI in my searches. I've had success so far in adding minus AI after my searches on Google. I found that AI overview on Google is often wrong and misleading, not to mention annoying. There seems to be no option in opting out unless you know tips and tricks. AI does have practical and helpful uses, but it's encroaching on creative efforts and replacing real people. I think there needs to be an overhaul on regulating AI sooner rather than later. Well, we want to hear from you. What experiences have you had with AI search? Are you an enthusiast or a skeptic? Email us at 1A at WA. amu.org. We'll be right back.

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5: This is 1A. I'm Jen White. How internet search is changing as companies like Google put AI front and center. What does it mean for users? Well, we're talking about that today with Sarah Roberts. She's a professor at UCLA who specializes in internet culture, politics, and policy. John Ruich, he reports on tech for NPR, The Atlantic's Will Oremus, and You. Hope writes from Clifton Springs, New York. Despite not being a fan of these AI data centers, I've been recently using it multiple times a day, looking for answers regarding a recent surgery and a new medication that I've begun taking. If doctor's offices would provide me with that information and or a simple way for me to message them, I may not be using it so much. But I get the answers to my questions in seconds, and I often have follow-up questions, too. I have to say it's been really helpful for me, though at my core, I'm not a fan. Sarah, as AI search increasingly becomes the way we search, what pitfalls do users need to be aware of?
6: Well, I listened to that user's comments with some anxiety because, in fact, she's speaking about medical information and maybe some simple post-surgery recovery, you know, best practices is one thing. Kind of trusting without vetting the medical information that you get from an AI aggregated result is another. I think people really have to use their common sense and use their best instincts when they're using tools like this. I remember years ago in The Office when GPS first came out, Michael Scott, the character, and that sort of famously drove into a lake because the GPS told him to. So, you know, we can override with our instincts oftentimes flawed and bad results. But one of my questions is, you know, was this information unavailable prior to the AI search, or did it just require one or two extra clicks? It's, to me, oftentimes a solution in search of a problem.
5: Can users guard against misinformation? If there are there ways you would recommend we perhaps, if we're using the AI search tools, that we vet that information?
6: I'd always look at the source. And as I said earlier, there's this, you know, on Google search particularly, there's a means by which sort of each one of the assertions has a little source kind of icon next to it that you can click on, and it will take you to where that information is being drawn from. So I've relied on that somewhat, or also sort of disregarded results when I thought the information source wasn't something that I'd necessarily trust as a first order response for something important.
5: So John, as we mentioned, Google is designing this search to work as more of a conversation between the user, between the AI search. What about privacy? How might the change in the search engine create greater potential for privacy risks?
7: It's a great question. They actually, you know, Google, when they talk about the benefits of this sort of AI enhanced search, one of the things they allude to is that they're getting a lot more information from the user. You're typing in longer sentences. They have a better sense of what it is that your intent is. And therefore, part of their argument is that they're able to not just serve you information that better matches what you're looking for, but they can put ads in front of you for stuff that matches your preferences and what you're looking for. And so, yeah, there's definitely there's a data privacy risk there if you're concerned about handing over more information to a major company like Google or anybody else. Again, also, you know, instead of just keywords and sentences, you're able to put in documents, pictures. There's also an opt-in for giving Google search access to your Gmail and to your photos. And you know, this is something that was explained to me as potentially helpful if you're, for instance, searching for restaurants. It can look through your email and say, oh, okay, well, I see that you like Burmese food. And so it'll give you some Burmese food suggestions. It's just a random example. But that's a whole nother level of, handing over information that users were not doing before.
5: You know, it's interesting, Will. Google, as we said, has built one of the most profitable and successful businesses there through their traditional internet search. But they're kind of disrupting themselves, even though it aligns with the company's long-term vision. How are they measuring whether this shift actually works longer term? What are they measuring?
8: Yeah, that's a great question. And they haven't been fully transparent about what they're measuring, but one of the things that prompted this on Google's part was the rise of ChatGPT. So Google has been an AI company for a long time. In fact, if you were to have to point to maybe just one company that had done the most to develop the technology that underlies today's AI, large language models, it would probably be Google. But OpenAI came along and released ChatGPT at a time when Google didn't think that this tech was quite ready for prime time. They were worried it was dangerous. They were worried that people would get the wrong idea. They had one of their employees develop a relationship with their own chatbot. And so they had a lot of concerns about it. Then ChatGPT came out with it, and it was a huge hit in the marketplace. And people started asking questions of ChatGPT that they used to ask of Google. Mm-hmm. And so Google looked at that and said, uh-oh, like this is a problem. You know, we're going to get disrupted if we don't do this ourselves. Clearly, people like the idea, at least some people like the idea of being able to talk to an AI rather than just do a web search with keywords. And so we better start doing that ourselves. And so they've sort of balanced, they want to move fast. They also want to be a little bit cautious because they have, a brand to protect. I mean, if you can't rely on Google anymore, then Google loses a lot of what makes it such a ubiquitous utility in the world.
5: John, all platforms are to a greater or lesser degree incorporating AI into their products. But given Google's dominance in search, again, globally, something like 90% of searches across devices are Google searches, this does feel like an inflection point. Do you think it's fair to say that search users, even those who are skeptical of AI, are essentially being subtly enticed into adoption, or that they won't really have a choice?
7: That's one way to put it, for sure. I mean, to Will's point, yesterday there was a poll put out by Pew that showed that about half of adults in America use chatbots, and ChatGPT was the leader. It was at 40-something% with Gemini, Google's chatbot product, at 20-odd%, 24% of adult Americans. So Google is playing catch-up in that game. Whether or not it's an inflection point, there are ways to opt out of having, you know, AI in your Google searches, but it's deeply embedded. It is the default in these searches now. And so if you're not paying attention, you'll be using AI. The other thing to note is that Apple embeds Google's AI into Siri, or it is planning to at some point this year. It made that announcement recently. So AI is being more and more embedded into everything we use, not just Google search.
5: Well, we're hearing from lots of you. Megan in Cincinnati writes, I'm a marketing professional, and so I found some effective ways to use AI for my job as I'm refining content. But I have a funny story about using it the other day with my 9-year-old son. He was homesick, so I was looking up some fun movies that I could watch with him. I described some movies that I had watched before and asked Google for some recommendations for fun movies for tween boys to watch with their parents. I'm attaching two screenshots, which we will certainly take a look at after the show. The set of results that the Google AI suggested led with a movie I had never heard of, The Movie Maniacs, released in 2006. I'd never heard of it. It didn't have any links. So I immediately grew suspicious and asked Google to tell me more about it. It responded with an admittance that it had completely fabricated the entire movie. I sent my husband, a movie buff, a screenshot of the first set of results, and he completely thought it was real. I checked the screenshots to show my kids, 9 and 11, that they really have to double check their sources and at the very least ask the AI for its specs or if it made anything up rather than believing everything. Megan, thanks for sharing that story with us. I mean, but it raises this interesting question, Sarah, about moving into this space where we're asking AI to fact check itself. What do you make of that?
6: Well, here is the fundamental flaw with the LLM style chatbot AI tools. And what we were talking about earlier with it perhaps not being ready for prime time. In fact, Google's own research scientists were the ones who sounded the alarm about these tools. They referred to LLMs as stochastic parrots, in other words, random mimics. And what LLMs do is really just from a statistical standpoint, mathematically put words together that probably go together in other places or have a likelihood of appearing next to each other. So what happens oftentimes is that you will ask for something real world and fact-based, and what you get back is what we call a hallucination. The very first time I used a chat-based search tool, I asked for a list of the top papers in my field, and the first one was one that I knew. The second, third, fourth, and so on were authors I'd never heard of in reputable journals, but completely made up and fabricated. And this is where we have to really question, are we just trying to get an answer that seems plausible, or do we need good information? I tend to err on the side of the second.
5: We're speaking with UCLA professor Sarah Roberts, also with us Will Oremus, who covers technology for The Atlantic, and NPR tech correspondent John Ruwitch. And you're sharing your stories with us. Mary Jane in Norfolk, Virginia writes, the problem with AI is I don't know who is speaking to me. When they give me websites with responsive information, I can evaluate the credibility and integrity of the source. When they just give me an answer, I lack that ability. Sure, some questions are easily answered and not controversial, as in what time does the Super Bowl start? But most questions do not have pat answers. If Google gives me a black and white answer to a nuanced question, it is not going to be helpful. While we still want to hear from you, if you use AI in your searches, what's that experience been like for you? Are you a fan or a skeptic? Email us at 1A@WAMU.org. I'm Jen White. You're listening to 1A. Let's bring another voice into the conversation now. Jason Kent is the CEO of Digital Content Next. That's a trade association that represents many prominent news and information publishers and organizations such as the New York Times, Fox, and AARP. And we should note here that NPR is also a member of DCN. Jason, thanks for joining us.
9: Thanks for having me, Jen.
5: So as AI gets incorporated into search, one concern about its potential impact is what it's going to do to digital publishers, what's become known as Google Zero or Zero Click. Explain Google Zero and why it's concerning.
10: Yeah, Google Zero is a kind of a catchy term for the idea that less and less traffic and users are going to leave the Google website and actually go to the publisher websites. And over time, we've seen that play out, even started with the AI era, but it's accelerating and Google's keeping more and more people on their site.
5: So what are you hearing from your members and what kind of web traffic declines are they seeing?
10: You know, for premium publishers, which is the organizations within our membership, you know, last year we put out some data that they were seeing between 7 to 15% decrease year over year, and I think that still continues. So there, it's a downward trend in terms of traffic coming to their site, and that is concerning because that's ultimately how they've been able to fund their original content historically.
5: Right. I mean, give us a better understanding of the line between that drop in clicks and the companies you represent, their bottom lines.
10: Yeah. So, I mean, for the longest time, we've existed in this world where they create the content. It's discovered through Google, predominantly 90% of the traffic. And then they monetize it on their website with ads, which, you know, not coincidentally, is also typically monetized through Google, who has also built up a monopoly on the advertising side. So that monetization is what funds the content. And so as you hear this term Google Zero and people aren't going to their site, that also means it's impacting their advertising revenue, which pays for the journalists.
5: So do you expect these declines in web traffic to increase as AI adoption increases? And how are you tracking that?
10: Yeah, we expect that trend to continue. So I think the question here isn't so much, you know, the traffic pattern, and even if AI is necessarily good or bad, the question is how do you fund this original information going forward, right? And so whether it be reporters or editors or fact checkers or creators, you know, the experts in the field, every single AI answer depends on someone behind the scenes creating that original information, right? And so how do you fund that going forward? And that's what we're really focused on right now.
5: Now, we did ask Google for their reaction. They sent us a statement that reads, quote, "With AI in search, people are able to ask more of their questions in fundamentally new ways, from long conversational queries to searching with images or voice. As search becomes more helpful, people are coming back and searching more than ever before. And this creates new opportunities to discover content across the web." Now, Jason, DCN describes Google's AI overview as, quote, "a degradation of the public information supply dressed up as innovation." Explain what you mean.
10: Yeah, I mean, their AI overviews are substituting for the actual original work. And so that traffic's not leaving Google's website. And probably even more importantly, the user doesn't know the brand behind that information, right? So it breaks the trust relationship between the end user and the source of that information. And that's, you know, that's held up the media industry forever and is vital, is to know, you know, whether it be news or even entertainment, like who's behind that, and, you know, do you want to come back for more of it? And AI overviews are substituting for that. And, you know, it shouldn't be lost on anyone that, you know, Google's been found to have 6 illegal monopolies in federal courts for search, for monetization, for their app store. And so they've done this through force. And I think they're the most important actor out there in the AI space.
5: So if there is a new business model, a new relationship between the platform companies and publishers, what do you think that should look like?
10: Well, it's one that ultimately needs to fund that input, if you will, that the information that's coming into the AI platform. And so Google shouldn't be able to just take that content because they're crawling the web for the purpose of what they did historically with search and clicks. But they also should be funding and paying for the content as it's training their AI. And the same goes with Anthropic and OpenAI, Claude and ChatGPT. They need to be paying for that content that, especially in real time, they're depending on with new information. So every day there's new information that they're using to fine-tune their models, and they need to be funding that.
5: Well, that's Jason Kent, the CEO of Digital Content Next, an organization that represents major providers of news and information. Jason, thanks for speaking with us.
10: Thank you for having me, Jen.
5: And NPR's John Ruich, he's a tech correspondent with NPR. John, before we let you go, really briefly, what are you watching for next in your reporting as AI adoption seemingly expands?
7: Well, I'm looking forward to seeing what's actually, it's not Google related, what Siri looks like, the new Siri that's coming out from Apple, to see whether or not it lives up to the hype and to the wait that we've had for it.
5: Well, that's John Ruwitch. Thanks for speaking with us. And when we come back, more from Professor Sarah Robert and Will Oremus, who covers the technology beat for The Atlantic. And we'll keep hearing from you. Email us at 1A@WAMU.org. This is 1A.

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6: Back to our conversation in a moment, but first a word about an upcoming show. A new installment in the Toy Story franchise hits theaters tomorrow, over 30 years since the first movie. Disney and Pixar's animated sequels have raked in big box office returns for the studio, but are audiences looking for new entries to old favorite series or craving fresh stories? We'll talk about Toy Story 5 and animation at the box office as part of the 1A Movie Club. And we want to hear from you. Are you planning on seeing Toy Story 5? What do you love or not about the series? Leave us a voicemail at 855-236-1A1A. What are your favorite animated movies from the last few years? What do they have in common? Again, the number is 855-236-1212. Or you can leave a message using our app, 1A Vox Pop, and we'll get to your thoughts next week. Now back to our discussion of the integration of AI into online search tools and why that matters. We're here with The Atlantic's Will Oremus and UCLA professor Sarah Roberts, and we're hearing from you. Eric writes, "This all reminds me of how the crew of the Starship Enterprise on Star Trek would ask the computer any random question by voice, and the authoritative voice of the computer would respond back, and they will proceed with their mission of the day. Could this end up being a helpful tool like we've seen in that and other popular entertainment?" Eric, a Trekkie after my own heart, Sarah. What do you think?
7: You know, there's an old adage in programming, and it's garbage in, garbage out. And so the quality of the output is strictly dependent on the quality of the input. As long as we can assure that the input continues to be of highest quality, then we can rely on these tools. I mean, in the Star Trek universe, there was no question that they were receiving correct information and nobody was being told to put glue on their pizza. We had sort of surpassed that point in time. But in the real world where we are today, we're not there yet. And as the last segment indicated, we are threatening the information and knowledge production ecosystem with Google and other monopolistic companies sort of gobbling up all that information and often doing it without remuneration. So in other words, taking massive corpora of scholarly information and stealing it, essentially, and putting it into the LLMs alongside Reddit content, sort of flattening the expertise, removing the discernment that people can make. I really don't think we're there yet. I wouldn't trust it to tell me which way to go in outer space.
6: Here's a message we got from Rajendra. Another major issue that your guests allude to but did not clearly articulate is that all AI chatbots have now started a conversational tone that is human-like. They now use words like absolutely and of course. This default in a conversation slowly makes you believe everything it is saying. And of course, they are very logical in their presentation, even if the facts underneath are not clearly validated. And Will, this is something we've heard about AI design before, that this sort of human-like approach to conversations, really playing on sort of reflecting us, right? And the way that can lead us to connect with AI in ways that are not always helpful or healthy. How is that showing up in the search context?
8: Yeah, that's a great question. And I think it also ties back to the question about comparing Google AI or AI chatbots to the Star Trek computer. They're fundamentally different technologies. So today's AI chatbots, which are built on what are called large language models or LLMs, are an outgrowth of a field of AI research that was guided for decades by a question that was not about giving factual information. It was guided by the question, can we make a computer that talks like a human? People have probably heard of the famous Turing test where the British computer scientist Alan Turing, he wasn't a computer scientist, he did a lot of the logical underpinning for what became computer science. He said that if you could talk to a machine and its responses were indistinguishable from those of a human, then that would constitute real artificial intelligence. So that was where the LLMs came from, is can we make a machine that talks like a human? And there's something fundamentally deceptive about that project, actually, right? Because, you know, a machine is not human. It does not work the way that a human brain does. But this ChatGPT really was a landmark in that for the first time we had computers that could talk like a human, and you would, if you didn't know you were talking to a computer, you might think it was a human. But that is something very different from giving factual information or providing responses that are grounded in truth and in the real world. And so there's this kind of awkward fit where we're taking this technology that was built to deceive us into thinking it was human, and we're using that to try to get answers about the real world. And the weird thing is, it actually works more often than it should, because what these large language models do is as Dr. Roberts said, they detect patterns in language. They are built on, they've been trained on pretty much, more or less everything that's ever been published online, and a lot of what's been published offline. And so they're incredibly good at predicting what word should come next in a sentence. And it just so happens that when you make that prediction really well, a lot of what you say turns out to be true. But it turns out to be true by chance, not by design. And the problem is these systems don't know when they're telling the truth and when they aren't. And so that is a fundamental challenge in applying this LLM technology to the task of retrieving correct and true information about the world.
6: Well, you say that the system doesn't know when it's telling the truth and when it's not. Is Google tracking that information?
8: Whether it's telling the truth or not?
6: Right. Whether it search results when it's giving you this sort of scenario.

0: try to not give the AI answers when it's a question that AI probably shouldn't be answering. But again, they don't know that for sure. They have no perfect way of tracking that. And they don't have a perfect way of knowing how often their AI is giving correct answers versus making stuff up.
1: Well, we got this from Pamela, who writes, the significant problem with Google results always having AI is that this uses so much more energy, and the data centers needed to power these results cause problems to the local communities and use lots of water. Sarah, we've heard a lot recently about the environmental consequences of AI and these vast data centers are requiring huge amounts of energy to operate. What are the climate and broader social implications of Google leaning more heavily into AI?
2: Well, that's a show unto itself, so I'll just try to hit, I guess, what we might call the low points. You mentioned water usage. One of my colleagues wrote a paper in 2015 about a data center bizarrely situated in a Utah desert. These data centers aren't always where the resources are, and even where the resources are, they take an undue amount of them. They drive up electricity costs in communities. They are huge noise polluters. They use vast amounts of space and other kinds of resources to simply run, including the kinds of chips that are needed that are now driving up prices in personal computers and other devices. And they also, very importantly, receive huge tax breaks and incentives many times from municipalities for claiming that they're going to put some kind of a place that will employ locals, when in fact data centers employ very few people and they're often not local at all. So they get sweetheart deals and tax breaks to come build in a community and really bring nothing to the table in return. I think a lot of municipalities have gotten wise to that, and we see these grassroots organic movements of community members coming out and saying that they don't want this in their backyard. But if Google and other companies continue to press the usage of this technology as a first order, those places have to be somewhere, and they're going to end up popping up like mushrooms.
1: You know, Will, we've been talking a lot about AI coming to search, but in your most recent piece for The Atlantic, you write about how some of the worst aspects of traditional search are now coming to AI. Your story is called "Your Search Results Are Getting Sloptimized." What does that mean?
0: All right. Well, Dr. Roberts referred earlier in the conversation to search engine optimization, or SEO. This is a industry that has been around for about 15 years of consultants and firms that try to help websites figure out how to make sure that they rank near the top of Google searches for topics that are relevant to their business. That's been a key to survival for web publishers for a long time. Now that people are asking more questions of AI, both on Google and on these other chatbots like ChatGPT and Claude and Microsoft Copilot, there is a big question in that industry of, we sort of knew how to try to rank high in web search results. How can we rank highly in an AI answer? Like, how can we make sure that when Google answers a question with AI, that our brand gets recommended to a consumer, or that our website gets cited as the source? And so people are finding some really interesting tricks to try to get their brands mentioned or their websites cited. One of the ones that I chronicle in the story is that for consumer brands and for software as a service companies like Shopify and ClickUp, these are businesses that sell services to other businesses. They have found that if you publish a list on your website that says, like in Shopify's case, it'll say like the 10 best services for building an online storefront for your online business in 2026, and then you rank Shopify first, the AI engines will often pick up on that. They won't realize that you're just promoting yourself. They'll look for, somebody asks ChatGPT, well, what service should I use to build my online storefront? ChatGPT will answer not just based on its training data, but it will go out and do web searches of its own. And so it will find this website that says, the 10 best e-commerce platforms for an online storefront, and number one is Shopify. And so ChatGPT will say, Shopify is a great one to use, and it won't recognize that Shopify is the site that published that.
1: So beware the listicle. We're speaking to Will Oremus. He covers the tech beat for The Atlantic, and UCLA professor Sarah Roberts. I'm

0: Ben White, you're listening to 1A. Will you also share how companies are using Reddit to try and get AI search to recommend their products and services? How?
1: So in recent years, Reddit has become one of the primary sources for regular Google, as well as for AI chatbots. One reason for that is that Reddit is a place where people ask a lot of the really specific types of questions that people are increasingly asking of AI or of Google. And so other people on Reddit will answer those questions. And so when you ask Google a very specific question, like, you know, why I have a 2021 Hyundai Kona and it's giving a mildewy smell when I turn on the air conditioner, why could that be? One of the places it will search is Reddit. It'll look for where that question has been asked and answered, and then it'll pull that into its AI response. Now, some clever people have figured out that if you are a brand and you want to get into an AI answer, you can go on Reddit and post about your brand, recommend what a great brand it is. And that will often get picked up in these AI search results. There's one of the funniest examples. It was the one that Dr. Roberts mentioned about glue on pizza. You know, you could put anything on Reddit, it turns out, and there's a chance that an AI engine will scan that and give it as an answer to somebody's question.
0: So we'll briefly, in this, what sounds like cat and mouse struggle between the people trying to manipulate the algorithm and the tech companies, who's winning so far?
1: they're always in tension, right? So the companies are always trying to crack down on these little tricks because obviously Google doesn't want to be telling people to put glue on their pizza, right? And so it tries to figure out these techniques and stop surfacing results that are arising from this kind of spam, which we call sloptimization. But there are new tricks that emerge. I mean, and this is a feature of any kind of system where it's automated and where it's looking for signals of reliable information, but there's no human actually vetting that information. There are always going to be new ways to game that system.
0: Well, we're hearing from so many of you. Thea writes, I resisted using AI until one day when I didn't have the flour called for in a recipe. I asked ChatGPT if what I did have would be a good substitution. I got great advice about increasing water and adjusting the recipe. I've asked many cooking questions, always with not only good information, but extra tips that are really helpful. I've also asked about how to fix things on my phone and TV apps. So far, I've not had bad advice as long as I give it the right information. Now, Sarah, I will say that Thea, I think it's a bit of an outlier from what we're hearing so far from our listeners. A lot of people having critiques and wondering about alternatives. So if people are uncomfortable with AI, don't want to be forced to use it, what can they do?
2: Well, I think we've heard a couple of techniques already listed. And, one user said she puts minus AI in her search when she goes to Google. You can skip that AI summary. And I often do, especially for more complex questions, having encountered the kinds of AI hallucinations that some of the other listeners have as well. What Thea describes is the kind of use case, I think, for AI responses that work best. What is 2 + 2? 4, right? Things that are easily measured and can be easily responded to. But when we get into more existential or difficult questions or questions that have to do with important information that could be mission critical or life threatening, we should probably stay away from this technology.
0: So maybe including that minus AI in your search and scrolling down a little further. Sarah Roberts is faculty director at the Center for Critical Internet Inquiry at UCLA. Also with us, Will Oremus, a tech correspondent at The Atlantic. Thanks to you both. Earlier, we heard from NPR tech correspondent John Ruich and from Jason Kent, the CEO of Digital Content Next. Today's producer was Christopher Turpin. Our engineer is Mike Kidd. This program comes to you from WAMU, part of American University in Washington, distributed by NPR. Now, our team is off tomorrow for the Juneteenth holiday. We'll bring you some recent live event conversations we've done on the show, but don't worry, the news roundup is back next week. I'm Jen White. Thanks for listening, and we'll talk more soon. This is 1A.

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1: This is a full-size jacuzzi tub, which is so funny that you would see that in a little RV, but we love it.
0: I'm Kai Rizdahl. What the used RV market can tell us about the economic road ahead. That's next time on Marketplace.

0: Thanks for joining us for All Things Considered on this Thursday on 102.1 WMUK. Coming up, the story of Motown Records is a quintessentially American story about the American dream, civil rights, and entrepreneurship, but it has a special significance in Detroit, where it all started. That story is just ahead on All Things Considered.
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0: Ahead on the program, former President Obama helped dedicate his presidential center in Chicago today, voicing optimism about Americans' desire for unity.
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0: More on a celebration that included other former presidents, dignitaries, and A-list celebrities. 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
0: Tune in for Story Beat tomorrow morning at 7:50, and you can hear it again right about this time tomorrow here on 102.1 WMUK. Clear skies are in the forecast for this evening. Still breezy, wind gusts up to 25 miles per hour. It'll be sunny tomorrow. Winds of 15 miles per hour, gusts around 30 miles per hour. Tomorrow, the high will be in the lower 70s. It's 68 degrees in Marshall, 65 in Benton Harbor, 65 degrees in Kalamazoo at 420.
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6: This is All Things Considered from NPR News. I'm Juana Summers.
7: And I'm Elsa Chang. To mark the 250th anniversary of the United States, NPR is reporting stories that illustrate American life, liberty, and the pursuit of happiness for our series called America in Pursuit. The history of Motown Records is one of those quintessentially American stories. And as NPR's Don Gagne reports, it has a special significance in the Motor City of Detroit.
8: It seems like every Detroiter has a Motown origin story.
9: We had the 45 of Jackson 5, I Want You Back, and then on the other 45 was Rockin' Robin.
8: That's Jamon Jordan, the official historian for the city of Detroit. He says Motown created a sense of pride and an identity so ingrained into the fabric of the city that you can't untangle the two.
9: Motown has become for Detroit what whole industries have become for other cities. Like when we think of Milwaukee, of course, we think of beer, Pittsburgh and steel, or Houston and oil, you know. But Detroit, it's not just Detroit and music. It's Detroit and Motown.
10: I need love, love. My mama told me you better shop around.
8: Motown Records, founded in 1959 in a modest house on West Grand Boulevard by a 29-year-old Barry Gordy. The label quickly became so big that it gave the city itself a new nickname. The Motor City was now Motown. Barry Gordy had actually worked on a Ford assembly line. He would write songs in his head to break up the monotony of a shift with the machinery of the plant, keeping time. And he brought some of that mindset into his recording studio. Songwriters had one job, engineers another, and so on. Suzanne Smith is the author of the book Dancing in the Street, Motown and the Cultural Politics of Detroit.
11: the Funk Brothers, the Motown studio band. I mean, they literally would play different, you know, licks or, you know, certain bars of music, and they would break them down, and there would be certain pieces of songs that they would just insert in different records. The way in which you'd put a bolt on an axle of a car, you know, in a couple of the songs, they would shake car chains in the studio to create a percussion sound.
8: There were also historical factors that helped make Motown possible. In the early 20th century, Detroit saw tremendous migration of African Americans from the South. That led to growing neighborhoods like Black Bottom and vibrant entertainment districts like Paradise Valley. Local clubs like the Flame Show Bar showcased talented jazz and swing musicians. Jordan says all that paved the way for Motown's success, even as those neighborhoods would later be lost to federal urban renewal projects.
9: I can't take you to Paradise Valley because it was destroyed when they built the I-375 and I-75 freeway. I can't take you to the Flame Show Bar. It was destroyed when they expanded the Detroit Medical Center. I can't take you to Black Bottom. It was destroyed through urban renewal. I can't take you to those places, but I can take you to Motown. I can take you to the Motown Museum, where I could play some Motown records for you.
8: Marion Hayden is a renowned jazz musician who is from Detroit and still lives here. She got to know some of Motown's early session musicians and says you can hear the jazz roots in classic Motown recordings.
12: Now, these musicians had that special thing that jazz musicians do, which is to be able to improvise and provide something that is perfect for the moment. And that's what Motown captured.
8: One example? Motown musicians took a riff from a jazz standard called Canadian Sunset and turned it into the introductory bass line of Mary Wells' My Guy. Hayden demonstrates for us on her bass in her living room.
12: So then you get

0: 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Thank you for being with us on this Thursday afternoon.
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3: Thousands attended a conservative all-day prayer gathering on the National Mall last month. President Trump called it a chance to rededicate America as one nation under God for the country's 250th. But is it Christian America what the Founding Fathers intended? We revisit our discussion in front of a live D.C. audience in partnership with the Religion News Service. 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
0: You can hear 1A tomorrow afternoon, beginning at 1 o'clock on 102.1 WMUK. We will have mostly clear skies this evening with wind gusts up to 25 miles per hour, the overnight low dropping down into the lower 50s. It'll be sunny tomorrow, still breezy, wind gusts reaching 30 miles per hour with a high in the lower 70s. A 30% chance of rain on Saturday and a 40% chance of Sunday, so some rain quite possible this weekend. It's 66 degrees in Marshall, 66 degrees in Benton Harbor, and 67 degrees in Kalamazoo at 520.
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5: This is All Things Considered from NPR News. I'm Elsa Chang.
6: And I'm Juana Summers. Authorities in Mississippi are investigating a law enforcement shooting this past weekend that left a one-year-old toddler dead and an adult seriously injured. The shooting took place in the parking lot of a Walmart in Senatobia in northern Mississippi. That's about 40 minutes south of Memphis. Elise Gregg of Mississippi Public Broadcasting and the Gulf States Newsroom has been following the story and joins us now.
7: Hi there.
6: So, Elise, we know that a one-year-old was fatally shot. Are there any more specific details you can tell us about what happened there?
7: Yeah, so authorities haven't released many details, but here's what we know so far. On Sunday, one-year-old Cohen Wiley was shot and killed by police in Senatobia, and the Mississippi Bureau of Investigation said that police and county deputy sheriffs were responding to a shoplifting call at Walmart when they encountered two adults and the child in the parking lot. MBI said those two adults got into a car with Wiley, and their statement claims that the driver drove towards officers. One of the police officers then fired on the car, hitting and ultimately killing Wiley. One of the adults in the car, a family friend, was critically wounded.
6: And I understand that there is now a criminal investigation underway. What can you tell us about that?
7: Yeah, so I spoke with the state public safety commissioner, Sean Tindall, who indicated that the officer involved in the shooting has been placed on administrative leave.
8: At this point, we're still gathering evidence from Walmart and body cams and dash cam footage, if they're available, as well as getting statements from the officers that are involved with the situation.
7: And they'll hand that evidence off to the attorney general, but Tindall says they're not planning on making any of that public until their investigation is concluded, which he says could take up to 6 to 9 months.
6: And what's been the response from the community there?
7: As you can imagine, people are really upset. On Tuesday night, family and community gathered outside the Walmart, and police ended up using tear gas on the crowd in the parking lot. Tindall said Highway Patrol Special Operations were present, and that tear gas was deployed after someone threw a water bottle at an officer.
6: Now, we know that videotape has often played a role in these types of situations. Is that a factor here?
7: Yes, so there are calls to release footage from the investigation sooner because the account from MBI doesn't line up with what Wiley's mother, who was in the car, says happened. Here's Memphis civil rights attorney Van Turner, who is representing the family, along with civil rights attorney Ben Crump.
9: The mother has put out a statement that they were actually backing up. And when they hit this car in reverse, that's when the officer started shooting, not when they were even going forward. And at the time, she was holding the baby up and attempting to get out the car to surrender.
7: There's also been a clip circulating online that doesn't quite match the official account either. It's fairly brief, but it shows officers surrounding the car from the side and behind. Part of the car is obscured in the clip, though, so it's hard to get the full picture.
10: Mm-hmm.
7: And attorney Van Turner says they're hoping to get details from the investigation a lot sooner than Public Safety Commissioner Tindall's estimated time frame.
9: We would just hope that the video is released, that there is no cover-up, that the facts come out, and that we have justice for this one-year-old child whose life was just cut short.
10: And Elise, this family, what is next for them?
7: So Turner said at this point the family is preparing to bury Wiley and just sorting through funeral arrangements. He and Tindall said that the family have been contacted by MBI as part of the investigation, but Turner said they'll speak with investigators following Wiley's burial.
10: Elise Gregg with Mississippi Public Broadcasting and the Gulf States Newsroom. Thank you.
7: You're welcome.

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1: Let me ask you a couple of questions. 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
0: MDOT reporting a crash in the Grand Rapids area, southbound M37. At Patterson Avenue, that has the right lane blocked. Also eastbound, M6, after Byron Center exit 5, the left shoulder blocked there due to an accident. Northbound US 131 at I-196, the left shoulder blocked. Clear and breezy tonight, the low in the lower 50s. Sunny, still breezy tomorrow. The high will be in the lower 70s. It's 67 degrees in Kalamazoo at 5:30.
2: 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I'm Juana Summers.
3: And I'm Elsa Chang. A short story written by Edith Wharton more than 100 years ago finally sees the light of day.
4: These are people who are forever changed by the war. And that's something that we've not seen in any of her previous works.
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5: Live from NPR News in Culver City, California, I'm Dwayne Brown. One day after the U.S. and Iran signed a new ceasefire agreement, Hezbollah militants attack what they described as advancing Israeli forces in southern Lebanon. NPR's Jane Arraf has more.
6: Hezbollah said it hit an Israeli tank early Thursday as it moved further into southern Lebanon. Israel would not comment on the report. The Israeli military on Thursday published a map showing it has expanded what it considers its line of military control in southern Lebanon. The U.S. and Iran signed an agreement Wednesday, which calls for a ceasefire in Lebanon as well, and refers to safeguarding Lebanon's territorial integrity, viewed as referring to an Israeli troop pullout. Israel has rejected that call. The Israeli military in April published a map marking its self-declared buffer zone in southern Lebanon, but the updated map shows troops operating deeper into the country. Jane Arraf, NPR News, Beirut.
5: A decade in the works, the Obama Presidential Center in Chicago opened today with an A-list of former presidents, celebrities, and performers, including the boss, Bruce Springsteen.

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2: Hello, I'm Neil Kirksall.
3: And I'm Chris Howden. Coming up on As It Happens...
2: A change at the top might start on the ground. A single by-election in the UK could end up having a wildly outsized effect on the future of the country, because the person who's elected may just oust the country's deeply unpopular Prime Minister, Keir Starmer.
3: And Perfect Pitch. A Scottish football fanatic tells us how an obscure Spanish disco song from the 70s became his country's anthem, and how fans' enthusiastic but off-key performances are hitting all the right notes regardless at the FIFA World Cup.
2: Those stories and more coming up for you on the Thursday edition of As It Happens.